0: I understood at least three words there. Wow.
1: Okay, the next song is Kind of Woman.

0: Laughingly, they followed Eliada, skimming the snow as if... Nathan clutched a limb for something solid to hang on to. Eliada swung by him, close enough for him almost to touch, and was gone before he could blink. But she couldn't have. No one... Then the cluster swirled past, the laughing child clinging to the hair of the laughing man. Then they were all at the far side of the field again. They can't, Nathan whispered indignantly. They can't skate with no skates on, and without moving their feet. They can't. And a thin, sweet memory stabbed back to him from back home, a red sled and a very high hill, and the delightful terror of letting go at the top and collecting your breath again at the bottom. But you had to have a hill and a sled. He looked across the flatness of the field. The people had stopped now and were clustered together. Then one slid away from the others, and Eliada was skimming the snow back across the field. Toward him? He shrank farther back in the thicket, suddenly afraid. Eliada came slower and slower and stopped. Nathan? She called. Nathan? Nathan crunched snow to face her. Yeah, he said. Oh, Nathan! Eliada took his two hands and pulled him out of the thicket. I sensed you as we went by, but I wasn't sure, so I came. Isn't it a beautiful day? She whirled lightly around Nathan, making him feel heavy-footed and as awkward as a hub. Then she shot away from him, not even touching. But yes, because as she turned, a skiff of snow sprayed briefly. And again when she returned to him and stopped, laughing and panting. "You're all right now?" he asked. "You have plenty to eat?" Her glowing face told him how unnecessary was the question. "Oh, Nathan," she laughed. "It would be all funny if we hadn't so nearly been called because of hunger." "What happened?" Nathan hunched and shivered. "Standing still, the cold flowed into you fast." "Oh, I forgot," said Eliada. "Here, I'll extend." An emotion came between Nathan and the cold, a motion that circled him completely and closed him into warmth with Eliada. "How do you do that?" he asked unhappily. Eliada's face sobered. "Does it offend you?" she asked. "It is more comfortable, merely." Nathan rubbed his nose, which had started to tingle. "What was funny?" he asked. Eliada's face brightened. "After we ate your food, and Nathan, nothing, not even the festival foods we had to leave behind on the home ever tasted so good. We cried for its goodness as we ate, and laughed because we cried. But the food didn't last very long, and we thought to sleep again to our calling rather than to take food again from your family. But one morning I received a directive to go dig in the little hill behind the house. Such a silly thing to do, but a directive. So two of us went. I could hardly lift the digging thing, but Roth was stronger. He has no sight because of the crossing, but he is strong. So we tried to dig, and blocks fell away, and there was a door, and we opened it, and food. Food! The root cellar, said Nathan. The people before you put the food by for the winter. How come they didn't tell you before they left? Eliada's face saddened. There was only one, and he did not leave. He was called the day we arrived. One of the life slips shattered, and his body was too broken to hold him more, so he was called, with my brother. It was his slip that shattered. She tightened her lips, and a tear slid from the corner of one eye. How joyfully he went other side, but how lonely for us who are still this side. Your brother, Nathan swallowed with an effort that didn't get rid of the heavy lump choking him. My. He watched his toe kick against a skeletal bush until he could stop his lips. It's too bad you didn't get the directive before you got that hungry, he said, still not looking at her. Whatever a directive is. A directive? Asked Eliada. But surely, I mean, maybe you have another name for it. For when the power says to you, do, unless you are too far separated from the presence, you do, for that is what must be done, when it must be done. No, said Nathan. At least, I don't know. Still think it could have passed the word. We sometimes wonder, said Eliada, but we never question. If the directive had come sooner, I would not have gone to you. And I would not now be saying, how can I help loose you from the burden you bear of sorrow and... And evil, Nathan? Evil? Nathan turned his face away, biting his lip to hold his face straight. Eliada moved to where she could see his face again. And evil? Oh, Nathan! My father killed my brother! Nathan's voice grated his throat with its suppressed intensity. I hate him! Killed? Eliada touched Nathan's arm. You mean sent him ahead of his time, back into the presence? Oh, surely not! Not really so! The same as... Nathan raked a violent fist across his face because of the wetness. But his own son? Eliada's face was troubled. Oh, Nathan, tell me! My father! The words were bitter in his tight mouth. He decided it was an evil power you used to heat up the crowbar. He raked it out of the fireplace with a stick and shoved it out the door into the dark. He said you had no right to warm us better than he could, and that at least we know why wood makes us warm. Lucas... His voice died, and he gulped. Lucas cried and grabbed my father's arm, trying to keep him from throwing the warm away. But my father backhanded him clear across the room, and did anyway. And Lucas coughed and coughed and wouldn't put the quilt around him again. He sort of settled down, only crying and coughing and shivering, and he wouldn't go over by the fire. Then all at once he had the door open and was out in all that wind and storm, trying to find the crowbar and the puddle of water it had melted in the snow. By the time we got him back inside, he was sopping wet, with ice sliding out of his hair when I lifted him. And he died. He only lasted a day. My father killed him. And Nathan cried into the crook of his elbow and into the vast, warm comfortingness that flowed from Eliada. Nathan, Eliada said finally. We cannot know if Lucas was truly called, or if he was sent ahead. But you must not hate. It is an evil you must not take for a burden. it will eat your heart and cloud your mind, and worst of all, it will separate you from the presence. But Lucas is dead. Nathan's voice was dull. He is back in the presence, said Eliada. He is healed of the body that was so frail and so often with pain. Nathan shook his heavy hanging head. Words, all kinds of words. But Lucas is dead, and my father killed him. He surged away from Eliada and felt a sudden tightness against his forehead. It released suddenly, flooding him with the crisp, cold air. He blinked at the sun as he ran clumsily. The sun? The sun was still shining. Spring changed slowly. Then one day it seemed as if every drop of water tied up in every snowflake let go all at once. For days the house perched on a rise that was usually hardly noticeable, but that held it above the rising waters. Then the waters began to move, coursing down to the river. The river came up to meet the house and nibbled away at the rise, slowly, slowly, with the whole world aswim. Then the torrents began. They ripped across the field Nathan and his father had worked so hard to clear, gouging out gullies and wiping out almost every trace of last year's furrows. Then the barn went, hardly splashing as it slid into the greedy waters, just after Nathan and his father had led Kelly Cow and the other stock up the hill behind the barn and left them there with three raggedly wet chickens. The rest of the flock was gone. Water gathered around the house closer and lapped at the bottom course of logs. The whole family watched from the small window and the door, watched the waters quiver and lift towards the house. Once the sun came out suddenly, and they were in the middle of a glittering sea of brightness. They had to squint their eyes against the glory. Then it was gray and miserable again. Adina's breath was a warm tickle on Nathan's ear. It's gone, Nathan. It's gone. And hot tears started down her scalded-looking cheeks. What's gone? Nathan whispered. Where? She gulped. Where we buried Lucas. Under the little tree. The tree's gone. The grave's gone. Lucas is gone. Nathan held her while she shook with crying. He lifted his head as Mama came heavily across the floor. She sat down on the bed, then lay back, her feet still on the floor. One bent arm covered her eyes as she said, in a tight, small voice, Lucas is gone. And I have to carry this other one to be born and be killed. Father turned from the window, but he didn't go to Mama. I didn't kill him, he said, his voice tired of making the same words over and over. I didn't kill him. Before that evil creature. She isn't evil. Nathan's voice was loud and defiant in the room. She wanted to warm us. With evil, said Father. With evil. Is everything you don't understand evil? Asked Nathan. Do you know what makes the sun shine? But you let it warm you anyway. God, said Father. God, said Nathan. God made her too, and taught her how to warm the crowbar. The devil, said Father. He turned back to the window, hunched inside the body that suddenly looked too big for him, that scunched down on Father, bending and stooping, trying to fit. Then suddenly, briefly, the whole cabin lifted a little and settled again. There was a dark wetness along the long cracks of the rough floor. Good, said Mama into the startled silence. Take it all. Take it all. And she turned her face away from all of them. But the waters had taken all they were to take, and they shrank away from every rise, compressing down into all the low places. There was one spot in the front yard that held a puddle of water for a long time, and it glittered like a watching eye until long after everything else had dried up. Nathan and his father now faced the task of clearing more land to replace that scoured out, washed away, deeply gullied part of the farm. Everything around shouted and hummed and smelled of spring and new life and abundant blossoming, but Nathan had no part in the singing, springing upsurge of delight that was on the land. He was a dark, plodding figure, bowed and unresponsive in the sunlight. The trees shuddered under every blow of Father's axe. The brightness of the sky hurt Nathan's eyes, and his neck ached from looking up at the shaken branches. Every move that he made was awkward and aching because of the tight hampering of the darkness inside him. He squatted down against a bank of earth and pulled his knees up to his chest, trying to ease the endless aching. A sharp crack from the trees snatched his eyes upward. The tree was twisting, turning unnaturally, splitting. Something in Nathan cried out, rejoicing, Now he'll die too! Now he'll die too! But even before the thought formed itself in his mind, he was surging forward on his hands and knees, scrambling to get to his feet. Papa! He yelled. Papa! Papa looked up, dropped his axe, and stood for one long, stunned moment before turning to run in exactly the wrong direction. The splintering tree twisted again and seemed to explode. Papa's cry and Nathan's cry were drowned in the crash. Papa! Nathan groped frantically among the branches. Papa! Papa! Then he found Papa's face, and his hands groped to slide under Papa's shoulders. He cried out as he fell forward over Papa's chest. There was nothing under Papa's shoulders. His head and neck and part of his shoulders were pushed out across the bank of the ragged gully. The weight of the splintery heaping of the tree across his legs and body was all that kept him from slithering backwards down into the rock-jumbled gully behind and below him. Papa, Nathan whispered urgently. He touched the quiet face, his hand wincing away almost immediately from the intimacy of the touch. The face twisted to pain, and the eyes opened, unfocusing beyond Nathan's left shoulder. Then the eyes focused with a vast effort. Get it off, the whisper jerked with the painful effort. Get it off! The eyes rolled shut and the head rolled to press against Nathan's startled hand. But Papa! The words were so loud they splintered the silence. But Papa! He whispered. Then he turned to the twisted mountain of limbs behind him. He scrambled over and grabbed one piece of the splintered trunk. But it was shredded to another piece that peeled from another piece that rocked the edge of the gully, spilling more dirt and rocks from under Papa's shoulder. Nathan let go hurriedly, and could see even that little movement of release flow jerkily through the whole scrambled length of the trunk, and it pushed two more pebbles from under Papa's shoulders. Nathan slumped down to his knees and slid sideways, his hands grabbing each other and his arms going up to hide his scared face. "What can I do? What can I do? Oh, God, help me!" He jerked around, lifting himself on his knees. "Nathan? Nathan?" Calling him? Not Mama. Not Adina. "Eliada," he called. "Eliada, come help. I need—" "There's need?" Eliada's call came clearly to him. "Yes," he called. "There's need. Come help. I can't." For a long, tight pause, Nathan listened to all the busy, small sounds of the world of growth. Then a rustle in the trees just back of the jagged half-stump snatched his attention. The branches shuddered and parted, and an anxious-looking Eliada threw herself over the fallen tree to Nathan. "Oh, Nathan!" She caught her eyes, checking Nathan rapidly. "There was a directive. So strong. So strong. You have need?" "Papa," gulped Nathan. "The tree fell on him. I can't move him." "Tree?" Eliada's eyes widened. "The broken one? But your papa... Can you help?" Nathan scrambled back to the branches. "Papa is caught under the tree. I can't lift it. Can you help?" Eliada crouched beside him. "Let me. Let me." She took a deep breath and sat back on her heels, her hand on Papa's arm, her hair swaying forward over her intent face. "I cannot lift the tree from him," she said from behind the curtain of her hair. "He would fall to the rocks. I cannot lift him and the tree at one time. It is two different persuasions, animate and inanimate. If he would not waken, but he would." "You've got to help," cried Nathan. "We can't let him." "So you must take from under him the rocks and dirt," as though Nathan hadn't spoken. "And I will hold him until you have freed him." She backed away and huddled herself over the edge of the slope down in the gully. "You have digging things?" "Yes, but—" He turned hopelessly to Papa and then to Eliada. "He will hurt when he wakens," Eliada sighed without opening her eyes. "While he is not awake—" Nathan stumbled over to the clutter of tools under the near tree. He brought back the shovel and the crowbar. Sweat streaked his face, and dust streaked the sweat as Nathan labored. He hacked away at the bank under Papa with the bar, scrabbled at it with his bare hands, and whacked with the edge of the shovel. Slowly, slowly, the bank crumbled. And Nathan stubbornly refused to look up at Papa, wondering why he believed Eliada could hold Papa, but believing desperately. He had stopped to drag his muddy sleeve across his face again when Papa cried out and moved, sending dirt cascading down on Nathan. "Don't move," Nathan cried. "Papa, don't move. I'm getting you out. Stay still." Desperately, he pried at the rounded rock that stuck out of the bank. With a sudden jolt, the rock came loose, and Nathan barely stumbled out of the way of the smothery cascade of the dissolving bank. The dust cleared slowly, and Nathan looked up. There, above him, pressed still up against the splintered tree, lay Papa. Up there, in the air, with nothing between him and Nathan except nothing. And Papa's terrified face peered down at Nathan. Then Papa screamed hoarsely, and with one hand groped blindly at the emptiness under and around him. Then both hands waved frantically. They found the splintery tree above him and clung to it with desperate strength. "I cannot move him," said Eliada, past the still circling of her arms. "He is holding so strong. If I move him, the tree will go with him." "Papa," yelled Nathan, "let go! Let go!" But Papa paid no attention, only fumbled with one foot, trying to find a holding place with it. "I cannot sleep him," said Eliada, her voice unsteady. "I am not strong enough to do it all at the same time. And until his hands open—" Nathan stood, fists clenched at his ribs, staring up at Papa. Then he wet his lips with his tongue. "When I holler," he said, "let him fall, a little ways. Can you do that?" "Yes," said Eliada. "When you holler, a little fall." "Papa," yelled Nathan, "the tree's going. You're falling, you're falling." And Papa fell about a foot. He screamed once before his eyes rolled and his hands relaxed to let his arms dangle below him. There was an ominous splinter above him, and the tree began to sag. Eliada cried out, "Back, Nathan, quick!" And Nathan, stumbling backward, caught his feet on the rough ground and fell heavily, feeling the scrunching under his doubled knees. He heard a cry from Eliada and twisted to see Papa jerking away from the falling tree. For a moment, Papa hovered in the dusty air above the up-puff from the broken wood landing. Then, as Nathan watched, Papa drifted over Nathan's head. A something hit Nathan's hand, and his other hand smeared it to a wet red streak as Papa slanted slowly down to the uneven floor of the gully. Nathan scrambled on hands and knees over to him. "He's bleeding somewhere," he said, glancing up at Eliada. And she wasn't there. Nathan never could remember how he got up out of the gully and to Eliada. She was lying quietly, her face turned to the sky, her eyes closed, her mouth a little open, and blood running darkly down from her forehead where a flying stub of a branch had hit her. Nathan afterwards remembered that day as something that had no meaning in his ordinary life. And yet, in itself, that day was a whole lifetime that fitted together like a jeweled watch, all those impossibilities fitting so neatly together to make the only possible possibility. Eliada was unconscious only briefly. Then she cried out, her hand going to her head. She lifted dizzily on her elbow and peered about in the bright sunlight. "Lytha? Shell? Oh, Simon, look again! Did we come this far to be called?" The desolation in her voice called Nathan from halfway back down the gully, back up to her in a hurried scramble. "I had to go see. It's a big cut on Papa's leg," he said. I tore his shirt and racked it up with something white. He reached out a startled hand and touched Eliada's forehead. Oh, Eliada! Her wide, blind-looking eyes turned to him. Then she surged across the space between them. She clung to him so tightly that he had no breath. Oh, David! David! I thought you crashed! Oh, David! I'm Nathan, he said, prying her fingers gently loose so she could lie down again. You're hurt. Your head! He touched it again, his eyes anxious on her face. Eliada's eyes slowly cleared and focused on Nathan. The patient sorrow that resolutely came back over her face made Nathan want to cry. Yes, said Eliada, touching her head, then looking at her fingers. She closed her eyes for a moment, then she sat up, leaned forward, and wiped her forehead with the under part of the hem of her skirt. But it is not bleeding now. Your papa... Weakly, as though from far off, he heard Papa's voice. Nathan, you all right? Nathan! Nathan turned from Eliada and scrambled down the unsure footing of the slope of the gully. Papa, you all right? And dropped to his knees by him. Don't know, said Papa. Help me up. And Nathan sagged under the weight of Papa's hands as he pulled himself to a sitting position. Papa got his arm around Nathan's shoulder, and the two of them strained to lift him to his feet. They had only started upward when Papa cried out and slid down Nathan to the ground again. Nathan straightened him out, moving the rocks that kept him from lying flat. Then he looked up at Eliada, who was drifting down the slope. What are we going to do? He asked hopelessly. Papa's hurt. I have a need for water, said Eliada. And perhaps your papa has too. Is there water? Nathan hurried over to where they had put their water pail and the tools. He lifted the lard bucket that sloshed heavily with water and looked back toward where Papa and Eliada were. Maybe he ought to go get Mama. Maybe somebody else could help them better. Maybe if he just left. He grinned unhappily. With Mama in the family way? And who else to help? Just to walk off from Papa and Eliada? That was kid thinking. I can't ever be a kid again. Nathan swung the pail and hurried back. It is good. Eliada's eyes were large and luminous on Nathan. Then she smiled a small smile. Always you are feeding the hungry and giving the cup of water. The smile faded and the eyes closed. And always I receive. It is hard always to receive. You saved Papa, said Nathan, uneasily looking up the slope. For you to hate. Eliada's eyes opened again. I don't hate him, said Nathan, startled that it was so. Not anymore. He is Papa. He moved over to look at his father. Papa opened his eyes briefly to dull slits, then closed them again as if forever. Papa? We must move him, said Eliada, wearily, drifting up to her feet, leaning for a moment on some unseen support. I cannot lift him. I am not now strong enough. But I can make him less heavy for you. Lift him. Nathan knelt on one knee and slid his hands under Papa, lifting him at knees and shoulders. For a moment, the sheer size of Papa made it awkward. Then he had stumbled to his feet and was walking slowly toward the house, leaning back from the less heavy load. It suddenly seemed as if he were carrying Lucas, for under the whiskered, grown-up face, he could trace in the features as of Lucas, the other long-ago boy who became Papa, who maybe was as unhappy and hurting now as Lucas had been. A tenderness welled up inside him, and he felt his eyes get wet. Nathan! Dinner! Nathan's head jerked up at the far, thin cry. Nathan! Adina's voice came across the scarred wreckage of the field in the long, familiar calling chant. Dinner! It's Adina, said Nathan. Time to eat! Are you coming? Can you come? Yes, said Eliada. I can come. If I may hold. She reached out and took Papa's hand where it drooped down, and Nathan started on, carrying the two light Papa. Feeling a tug, he looked back to see Eliada trailing like a limp scarf after him, holding fast to Papa's hand. Adina came running to meet them. Is that Eliada? Oh, Eliada! Then they got close enough for her to see, and her happy call fell silent, and her two hands clasped over her open mouth. Her eyes looked again at Nathan, sagging to a stop under the bulk of Papa. And Papa, white and dead-looking, with blood dripping down over one shoe. And Eliada, a pool of limpness at Nathan's feet, and her eyes filled with frightened tears. Oh, Nathan, what's the matter with Papa? And Eliada? There's just us kids because Mama can't... Oh, Nathan, what are we going to do? What are we going to do? Papa was lying on the bed, damply clean, his cream-colored nightshirt pulled smoothly and decently down to the folded back quilt covering him to the waist. His eyes were open and wary, watching as Eliada's hair shook itself in a swirly cloud until it was dry and smoothed itself decorously down against her head, only to lift again into exuberant curls and waves. Oh, it is good to be clean again, she said. Pain is twice as much when there is dirt and confusion and blood. Her finger touched her head where the flesh had closed itself to a thin red line. You sure get well fast, said Adina, engrossed in curling a strand of Eliada's hair around her hand and letting it spring free. It was small, said Eliada, smiling at her. Then she went over to the bed and melted down upon herself until she was eye to level eye with Papa, straight across. But yours is not small, she said. Your bone is broken, and there is the flesh is torn to show the bone. It will be long for it to get well after it is put right again. Do you have those whose gift is to put right? Papa looked at her for a long moment. Then he said, doctors, none closer than the county seat. 6 days horseback. Then, Eliada's face pinked a little. Then will you let us help you? My people? We can make your leg more right so it will get well and be straight. But I cannot do it alone. Will you let us?
1: Evil, said Papa, but slowly, not so quickly sure anymore.
0: Evil, said Eliada, thoughtfully, twisting her hand in her hair. I am not sure I know this evil you know so well.
1: Madness, said Nathan. Disobeying God. Sometimes it seems good, but only to lead you astray. Thou shalt not...
0: Oh, said Eliada, after searching somewhere inside herself. Separation. Oh, but we would do nothing to separate anyone from the presence. She was astonished. We want to help you, but not if you feel it would separate.
1: Papa looked at Eliada for a sharp, short moment. Then he turned his face away. No, he said. Get thee behind me, Satan.
0: Eliada toiled to her feet wearily, her face drawn and unhappy, one foot caught in her skirt. Adina, with a sharp little cry, rushed to hinder by trying to help. Nathan lifted Eliada free of her skirt's tangle and of Adina.
1: I'm sorry, he said. Papa sees so much evil.
0: It's because Lucas is dead, said Mama. That's why he won't let you help. He was so sure that Lucas died because of you, that he can't let you help him now, because if he gets well, and Lucas is dead...
1: Eliada's head turned alertly.
0: Roth is here, she said, moving to the door. We had hoped...
1: The tall man who had skated so happily with the small child on his shoulders so long, oh, so long ago, moved into sight at the door.
0: But you said he was blind, said Nathan.
1: Yes, said Eliada.
0: But he has learned to move freely in many places. And there is Murma.
1: A shy, smiling face peered from behind Roth's right leg, then dodged away only to peek again from behind his left leg. Nathan felt a smile crack through his tired face and looked at Eliada. She was smiling too as Murma disappeared again. Adina's giggle was smothered behind quick hands, and even Mama's face lightened.
0: Murma is like that, said Eliada. Smiles come with her always, but she is shy with new people. She sees for Roth when Roth requires it.
1: She went to the door and put her hand into Roth's reaching hand.
0: We will help when you will accept it, she said. Take comfort in the presence.
1: And the three of them were gone. Adina ran out of the door after them, crying, Goodbye, goodbye. She came back into the cabin with a happy little skip.
0: They're flying, she said. I knew they would. And Murma's doing it best, holding on to Roth.
1: Nathan straightened his weary back by the bed, which had been pulled to the middle of the room, and looked across it at Mama. Mama, her hand holding the wet, folded cloth on Papa's briefly quiet forehead, looked across it at Nathan. Adina wept quietly in the far corner in her shadowy refuge behind hanging clothes.
0: He isn't getting better, said Nathan.
1: No, said Mama. He is getting worse. The poultice isn't doing any good at all. The infection's spreading. And we can't keep the splint straight the way he tosses. Papa jerked away from Mama's hand.
2: Hell's fires! Hot! Warm, warm, warm, warm! Lucas!
1: Then his eyes opened to look into Nathan's, too close for comfort at the edge of the bed.
2: It hurts.
1: His voice was thin and young and painfully surprised. The shadowy little boy again looked through the thicket of pain and whiskers and age. Then his eyes closed and his body twisted as he cried out in a ragged, shaken voice. And Adina wailed from her corner. Mama straightened up, her hand pressing the swell of her side. She smoothed her hair back with both hands, her eyes shut, her chin tightly lifted. Then she shrugged herself wearily, twisting to ease her own aching.
0: Go get them, she said. He can die if he wants to, but not like this. Not to kill us all with him. Go get Eliada and that man.
1: And Murma, Adina was prancing at Mama's elbow.
0: Get Murma.
1: Get them all, said Mama. He can talk about evil, but by their fruits ye shall know them. Nathan heard the last words fade as he pounded across the front yard.
0: Why, it's daylight, he thought, astonished. The sun is shining.
1: Halfway across the ruined field, he faltered and stumbled. They were coming, all of them, fast. Don't ask how they come. Don't think of how they come. A band of angels coming. Three grown-ups, and Eliada, and the little girl, and a cradle. The cradle. Tell me a story.
0: We have waited, said Eliada, taking Nathan's hand to hurry him back to the cabin. Each day we have been renewing our strength through the power, and we have waited. We can help. Oh, truly, Nathan, we can help.
1: Mama and Nathan hunched under the tree across the flat from the cabin. Adina had slipped sideways across Mama's lap and slept, her hands still tightly interlaced under her chin. Eliada had told them when they were banished from the cabin,
0: If you have a way of coming into the presence, to speak the name...
1: We can pray, he told her.
0: Pray, she said. Help us with your prayers.
1: And the family had prayed, aloud and silently, until the words blurred, and Adina could only remember, Now I lay me. Now Mama's head was leaning back against the tree trunk, her eyes closed, her breath coming quietly. Nathan looked around. It is a good country, he thought. Everything about it is good, now. If only we could be more like the country. Open, busy, growing. His head drooped with his heavy eyes. With singing and wings and how big the snowflakes are, the stars. And he slept. He woke too warm in the late afternoon sun, his neck aching, his mouth dry. He straightened his neck cautiously with the pressure of one hand, and his whole body throbbed with alarm before he knew it was Eliada. She was sitting quietly in the pool of her skirts, her hands loosely clasped in her lap. She smiled and said quietly,
0: He is sleeping.
1: Mama woke to the strange voice.
0: We have done what we could, the power helping, said Eliada.
1: His leg, she faltered.
0: It was bad. We got it straight again and secured, and have started it back from the...
1: Infection, supplied Mama. The infection. She was getting awkwardly to her feet, leaving Adina fisting weary eyes.
0: Yes, the infection. Eliada drifted up to her feet. It will be long, but it will get well. Already we are planning a rejoice for when he walks again. Our first rejoice since...
1: Norma! Where's Norma? Adina grabbed at Mama's skirt and hugged a handful of it tightly to her face, before Mama broke away to hurry stiffly toward the cabin.
0: She is waiting for you, Eliada said, smiling. She found a play people of yours. It looks like a little girl.
1: My doll, cried Adina. Where did she find it? I lost it.
0: It's in the green growth by the animal's house. She would not touch it until you came, but she is singing to it.
1: Norma! Called Adina. Norma!
0: As she ran toward the lean-to makeshift barn.
3: Eliada and Nathan went toward the cabin to meet Mama. Her face was smoother and younger. He's sleeping, she said, and the breath she took seemed to push away all the burden she had been carrying.
0: Before he slept, said Eliada, he was much troubled because of the fields. That we think we know, and the crops. That we do not know. We must know to put it right, so that his rest will not be broken by worry.
3: Mama turned to Nathan. He felt suddenly grown up.
0: Our field was practically ruined by the floods, he said. We were trying to clear another field to get ready to plant. The crops are what we grow,
3: he half-smiled at Eliada.
0: And we grow things besides corn, too. If we are too late with the planting, we'll have nothing to eat when winter comes.
1: Oh, we know crops,
0: said Eliada happily. We know growing and harvesting. At home. Roth, she called. Marilla? Door?
3: They came sedately, quickly across the yard to meet Mama and Nathan halfway. Marilla held the baby with the wild rose pink dress against her shoulder, and Dora's arm across her back steadied her in case of roughness. The two groups looked at each other, then smiled. Then they were strangers no more.
0: Roth, said Eliada eagerly. The crops are the things...
3: She and the men, Nathan grew up some more, huddled under the tree to plan. Marilla and Mama, who was now holding the baby and smiling, went back toward the cabin, talking supper and baths for a weary, hungry family. There was never a happier made field in all the world, Nathan thought in the days that followed. Laughter and foolishness and fun, except when Papa came to watch the world, helped by Roth and Dor. Slowly out into the thin shadows near the field he would come, not knowing that even his one good leg never took all his weight. Then, settled cautiously in his big chair, sometimes with Mama sitting near him, he watched the effort and the sweating, the blister-raising labor that went with clearing and leveling the field. Papa was satisfied when the men individually came to the shade to drink great dribbling drinks of the spring water and to splash their sweating faces and heads with coolness, then pause briefly to catch their breaths. Papa could accept this, Nathan knew, because by the sweat of your brows thou shalt, whatever you had to do to get things to eat. Papa distrusted anything that was too easy, but he could accept the neighborly help in time of need. He felt bound to do the same for those who had a need. The making of the field was a long, hot, hard job when Papa was watching. But oh, when Papa had been helped back into the cabin, it was still hard and hot and heavy, but not blister-making. And Nathan had learned to laugh, and he laughed often, with surprise and pleasure and astonishment and just sheer enjoyment. And his ribs never quite broke. It only felt that way. They weren't used to laughter movements. He saw one day the reason why the roots around Eliada's field looked like radishes. They had been pulled up bodily like radishes.
0: Together like that, at the home, said Eliada, as they watched Marilla, Dor, and Roth hovering in a hand-holding circle above the last big tree to be uprooted. Making the circle, remembering, we are gathered in thy name, then the power arrives to be used. That's the way they sealed the ships on the home before we left.
3: Nathan turned thoughtfully away from her struggle with tears to watch the tree. It lurched and creaked and lifted, rocks and dirt jolting off in chunks from its roots as it rose. It shook the roots free and drifted over to the edge of the field. And the three workers drifted down to a far shade, thinly, wearily, still against the ground.
0: But you didn't pull up the ships, said Nathan, wondering if he was just helping Eliada make up a story.
3: But the story she told.
0: No, said Eliada. But I watched while the old ones finished our craft. The outside of it was made in pieces, you know, as the cabin is made of individual logs. So to finish it, they made the circle and the whole outside of the craft wrinkled and flowed and stilled and became one, a shell for all the craft.
3: Eliada was sadly happy back on the home.
1: A shout across the field brought them to their feet.
4: The last one, shouted Roth. Oh, rejoice, rejoice!
3: And the three grown-ups shot across the field, tumbling and soaring, diving and twisting like young wild things set free, up and up. And Eliada was gone, romping in the air over the field, joining in the song that lifted brightly, clearly. Nathan heard the high, thin piping of Murma's voice as she lifted jerkily, uncertainly, up from the edge of the field, to be gathered in by the others and tossed, with laughter and delighted shrieking, from one to another of the laughing, singing group.
1: Adina came through the underbrush and stood by Nathan, watching with longing, as Nathan was.
0: I wish I could, she said, lifting her arms and rising on her tiptoes. Then she sighed and lowered her arms. Well, anyway, the baby can't yet. I'll go play with her.
3: When she was safely gone on her way back to the shade where the baby lay in the cradle, Nathan lifted his arms and came clumsily to tiptoe. He gave a longing little hop, then hunkered down on a fallen log, hunched over his soundless, wailing cry. Oh, if only I could! If only I could! Then the plows came, theirs and Papa's, snicking past the idle, astonished horses, slicing through the field, each with one of the workers hovering as an attendant, who at the first click of a rock whisked it out of the way, arching through the air to the rock pile filling in one of the gashes across the land. Then, the first plowing done, came the rippling of the land as though it were a quilt on a bed, shaking across, filling hollows and smoothing humps, until the whole field lay smooth and dark and ready. Papa watched some of the furrowing and some of the planting, and said heavily pleased to Mama one evening, "Many hands make light work." And Mama's eyes crinkled at Nathan as she snipped off her sewing thread with her front teeth, and snapped another knot in her sewing thread, and bent again to a wild rosebud pink ruffle for Adina's new Sunday dress.
0: "Tell us a story, Eliada,"
3: said Adina softly, in the darkness of the loft, because in and out of the hours and days and the long evenings, Eliada had told Adina and Nathan much of the home. She sighed for the lostness of the home. They sighed for the wonder of her stories.
0: "Story!"
3: Murma's voice was high and clear.
0: "Story!"
3: "Shh," said Adina.
0: "Don't wake Papa and Mama." "Don't wake Papa and Mama,"
3: Murma's voice was as light as a breath. Eliada and Murma were staying the night at the cabin because their folks had gone somewhere at sunset, their eyes excited and hopeful, their attention long gone ahead of their last goodbyes.
0: "Tell us a story, Eliada,"
3: Nathan repeated from his far, alone corner.
0: "About the crossing again."
3: If only Lucas could hear her. Oh, if only.
0: "So when we found the home would be destroyed, we made ships to take us away. There were three in our valley, and we were assigned to one of them. And my cousin was filled with sorrow. Because her love had to go in another ship,"
3: Adina's voice mourned for them.
0: "Yes," said Eliada. "And then, at the last moment, Everly was called, so she left the ship."
5: "Called?"
3: asked Adina, knowing the answer.
0: "Called back to the presence," said Eliada. "Her days totaled. Always at home, we were called before we went back into the presence. So we had time for our farewells and to put things in order, and to give our families and friends the personal things we wanted them to have. And most important, time to cleanse ourselves of anything that might make it hard to return to the presence that sent us forth."
3: Eliada sighed deeply.
0: At home, there was time. We could go quietly, other side, loving hands holding ours, back into the presence, and have our cast-asides put in some shadowy place among the growing things, in the cool, growing soil. But here, we were so snatched.
5: So snatched,
3: Morna parroted in her light, now yawning voice.
0: Tell about the moon,
3: said Nathan, to turn Eliada's thoughts.
0: The moon.
3: Eliada's voice crinkled a little in the darkness.
0: When we first saw the moon, we hoped it was our new home, because we knew we could not go as far as another sun. But when we skimmed just above its surface for all those miles, and saw it all dead and dry, and popped with holes, and not a blade of green, and with only a thin slice of shadow far on the horizon, we were afraid it would be our new home. Then we swept to the other side and saw...
5: Our world,
3: cried Adina softly.
0: Our world.
3: Our world, said Eliada.
0: All clouds and blue and wonderful. We sang. Oh, how we sang for journey's end, and the loveliness offered us.
3: Her voice broke abruptly.
0: But you had forgotten, reminded Nathan. We had forgotten,
3: sighed Eliada.
0: For so many years there had been no need to know how to move the ships or take them into other atmospheres. So we had forgotten. During all the journey, the motivers had sought back through all of us and our memories of our befores to find the skills they needed, but they were not wise enough. They knew too little. They could do so few of the things that should have been done. Our ship was alone now. All the others had other parts of the sky to search. They were too far for us to work together to get the knowledge we needed before...
5: Before the air,
3: prompted Adina.
0: Before the air, said Eliada. Like a finger of flame pulled along our ship. By then we were all in our life slips, each all alone, to leave the craft before we died of the heating. Then we moved our slips, or our parents moved us, if we were not of an age to have the skill. And out there, all alone in the empty dark, I saw the ship glow brighter and brighter, and flow apart, and drip down and down.
3: A sob broke the story.
0: Don't tell any more,
3: said Nathan, groping through the multitude of new pictures tonight's story fanned out in his mind.
0: We shouldn't ask you. It makes you... But telling it helps to end the pain,
3: said Eliada.
0: I cannot change what happened, but I can change the way I remember it. I saw the life slips around me dart down to the air like needles of light, and I got caught up in trying to remember how to move mine, how to bring mine down safely.
3: Silence filled the loft, and the wind spoke softly to one corner of the cabin.
0: It was so wonderful to find we could breathe unshielded right from the beginning, and that there was land and trees, and the food and water were friendly to us, and some of us had landed close together. We put into the new soil the cast-asides of those who were called by the time we landed. My brother, Murma's parents, Roth's wife and little boy. But not...
3: Hope glowed.
0: Not my parents. Not Roth's daughter. Not Murma's older brother. So perhaps somewhere they are still alive. Maybe half the world away, wondering if we are still alive. But maybe...
3: In the silence, the even breathing from Adina's corner told that she and Murma were sleeping. Eliada lifted onto one elbow and spoke to the darkness where Nathan was.
0: That's where they have gone. Roth, Marilla, and Dor. Roth thinks he has been hearing the questing of the people. Somewhere, not too far away. If they can find, maybe it will be...
3: She lay back with a sigh.
0: It is hard to wait, but weeping endureth for a night, but joy cometh in the morning.
1: That was in the book we read to comfort the one who lived in our cabin before he was called from his broken body. To find a book that has the thoughts, the words, and even... Her voice was hardly a whisper. Even our brother. Truly, though I take the wings of the morning.
3: The wind spoke softly again. Murma murmured in her corner, and the quiet breathing of sleep was the only sound in the loft.
1: Tell us a story, Daddy, said little Lucas. Tell about those people and the happy field.
3: Isn't very happy now, said Nat roughly, pretending disinterest. Swear the lumber yard is.
1: Lumber yards are happy, Dina protested. They smell of forest and they build houses.
3: When it was the happy field, said Nathan, leaning back in Papa's big old chair, about the only thing left from the old cabin. Ours was the only cabin for 10 miles or so, except where those people lived.
1: That's where the school is now, cried Dina, perching on one of the rockers, clinging to Nathan's arm. At the end of Kumaka Road.
3: Kumaka, scoffed Nat. Crazy Indian names. It isn't Indian, said Nathan automatically, his eyes far and seeking. On their home, the people had a fruit called Kumaka. It tasted like music sounds and was for special holidays. They sang. They had songs for every.
1: Tasted like music.
3: The children snuggled down into themselves on the floor with quick, happy looks at each other. It had worked. Daddy was started on a people story. And they came back the next day, so happy they could hardly land in our front yard. And they had brought 3 more of the people with them, starving, broken, raggedy. They had never found a settling place since their landing. And Mama cried while she helped Marilla bathe and care for them. They had come to our place because 2 of the new people were Eliada's parents. They had to let her know, and Mama could help. Eliada couldn't help. All she could do was hover, half the time above the bed, so close they had to keep pushing her out of the way. Finally, they told me to take her out under the big tree across the yard, so I did. And I held on to her there until she suddenly, like fainting, was asleep across my lap. The other one they found was Murma's brother, Perez. He had cared for the others and defended them and starved so they could eat and was strong until they got him to our place, and then he collapsed.
1: But they got well.
3: Little Lucas was anxious, as always, clambering up to lean hard against Nathan's arm. They got well, Nathan nodded, his arm tight about little Lucas's fragile shoulders, wondering that Lucas was in the face of his child as he had been in Papa's face. Papa. Papa was pleased at how well the field did, said Nathan. He even thanked the people for helping him. The children settled back around him, used to sudden changes in Daddy's stories, after Daddy thought. Besides the field, we had our kitchen garden, and it grew more than enough to feed us, and them too, if they had needed it. But the long old sorrow was as piercing as when it was new. No, it couldn't be, or how could you live?
1: But they went away,
3: prompted Dina. They went away, said Nathan. Perez, his gift was communications, had spent an hour every day sending out their questing call. He changed the hour every day in case someone was listening at a different time, and he finally got an answer.
1: A group, Perez could hardly speak. A lot of families, so many of our old group, and they're coming, they have a craft,
3: he laughed, half crying.
1: A little cobbled together, busted up thing, they said, but they're coming as soon as the dark of the moon, so no one.
3: And they went away, little Lucas's voice was sad. In an airship, cried Nat, his eyes big with his crowding dreams.
1: And left the cradle for when Grandma's little baby came.
3: Dina looked at the cradle by the fireplace, with Adina's playperson, tattered and fragile, still in it.
1: And the baby was my Uncle Luke, she said triumphantly.
3: And mine too, hastened little Lucas.
1: And I'm named after him.
5: Daddy,
3: Dina leaned against his knees, her eyes intent on his face.
5: Were you sorry when they went?
3: Sorry. Even this long after, he hadn't been able to change much the way he remembered it. He could never forget the quick smother of Eliada's embrace, and his stiffness that could not relax quickly enough to close his arms around her. There had been a quick, smooth swirl of her hair across his face, and she was gone. Up into the dark yawning of that door that waited, treetop high above the yard. Then the whisperings came, but not through his ears. All the thankings and rememberings, and then the final, rest secure in the presence through the name and the power. And they were gone, somewhere far, somewhere west, but scant comfort, still in this world.
5: Don't cry, Daddy, said Dina, patting his cheek.
3: Men don't cry, scoffed Nat. No, men don't cry, but boys do. Face down in the darkness in the grass behind the big tree, wetting huddling sleeves through with hot tears, crying for a magic that was gone and could never come again. Yes, I was very sorry, said Nathan. But... Nathan looked around the good room, felt the blessed warmth of Miriam busy in the kitchen, and the wholeness of his life. The tightness inside him began to loosen, as it always finally did.
1: We'll hug you happy, said Dina.
3: And the 3 children clustered and climbed on the chair and on his lap, even Nat, who sometimes now was too old to hug people happy. So, life widens. All kinds of loves come. Others come into the circle to complete it. And someday, maybe other side, but someday Eliada would be there again, sitting in the pool of her skirts, her hands lightly folded in her lap, her luminous eyes smiling, and her soft voice saying,
1: Tell us a story, Nathan. Tell us all the wonderful story of after we left.
3: That boy. There was an evil...
6: Back 5 seconds.
7: I think we all have to know that this is like the end of the story for this week.
8: Right.
7: But we have music. We do.
8: Yes, we do.
7: We have music. That's
8: yep.
7: A good
8: and we have more story next week.
7: That's right. We'll be doing these every week. Hopefully, not too much of the gunky things like not having a signal or something. All
8: right.
7: That good stuff. Well, life goes on sometimes.
8: Yep.
7: Let's see what we have. Here we go.

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1: 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I love that song, but...
0: This is Adam Ant.

0: Really nice song. 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
1: Here's Bram Tchaikovsky, Shall We Dance? Mm-hmm.

0: Okay, I think we have time for one more song before the top of the hour. And since we played Raptured by...
1: I love that last song.
0: Yeah, I love this one, too. This is...

Oral Roberts, my mother-in-law, and me. Driving home from the airport, the highways were all clear except for those cars with rackets, right? Bumper stickers on the rear. Well, I pulled into a burger joint, gave my order to a blonde who said, would you like some fries with that? Zoop, she was gone. Finally made it home, I couldn't take it anymore. And I saw my favorite Jehovah's Witness, he preaches at my door. He was rising higher and higher, saying, what do you think about that? Na na na na na. And I heard, splat.

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She'd been counting on not paying her American Express. She sat poised like a debutante, waiting for a date, and when she finally did get raptured, she cried, Jesus, you're late. Of course I was saying, I said, hey, what'd I do wrong? And a voice from up above said, you're the schmuck who wrote this song.

0: applause there.
1: Yep, that was great.
0: Camille West. Lots of applause.
1: Yes.
0: Okay, you can stop now. It's time for station identification.
1: That's right. This is WTNDLP Macomb.
0: WQNA Springfield.
1: RFD. And KWQQ Farmington.
0: Oh, not so loud. Sorry. Anyway, we got more. I don't know what yet.
1: Right.
0: But we have more. Well, no, we don't have more. That was by...
1: That was Kay Winding.
0: Yeah.
1: We do have it, but we aren't going to play it.

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1: I love that song.
0: Cool.

0: 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Good night, everybody. 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

Kim Mitchell's solo debut as a solo artist after he has spent so many years in his group, Max Webster, and Gopher Soda. It's Treasure Island Oldies. I'm going to play something for you right now that I have not even heard. I just got a number of 45s in a collection last week, and going through them, I found this 45. The group is from Winnipeg. From 1966, it was a local hit initially in Winnipeg and Dauphin, Manitoba, and then it went to number 52 nationally, playing it for the very first time ever in 29-plus years of doing the show. This is a group called The Lovin' Kind, and the song is called That Jungle Sun.

The band is called The Lovin' Kind, from 1966. Definitely a very lost treasure on the Music of Canada special right here on Treasure Island Oldies. And a reminder for you that Chilliwack is in the spotlight on Voice Your Choice. Two really cool songs for them: My Girl, Gone, Gone, Gone, and Fly at Night. Bye.

0: The first artist ever signed to A&M Records Canada.
1: By who? A fellow who became my boss years later in 1975. Jerry LaCourcer, the head of A&M Canada, signed him in 1972, and they recorded the original version of Sign of the Gypsy Queen, later recorded by April Wine. Also, we heard from the Stampeders and Sweet City Woman. It's the Music of Canada special on Treasure Island Oldies. I just love playing all this great Canadian music for you. My entire career has been wrapped around Canadian music and artists, and it's just been a fantastic time I've had all throughout my life. And I'm happy to play these songs for you and share the music with you. Let's see, Chilliwack's in the spotlight on Voice of Choice this week with My Girl, Gone, Gone, Gone, and Fly of Night.

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Cast your vote, and I'll play the winning song next hour on Treasure Island Oldies. Back to Montreal now, and my good friend Andy Kim. This is Rock Me Gently, his classic gold record on the music of Canada.

rock me gently on Treasure Island Oldies. Welcome to the show. This is the Music of Canada special. One of the top folk singers of all time in Canada. This is Baldy and Rock and Roll Song.

Shirley Matthews in Big Town Boy, the Tom Locke Moment in Time on Treasure Island Oldies. I'm going to play a song for you now I've never played before. In fact, I have not heard it. I discovered this 45 in a 140 collection of 45s I got last week. And a quick little story about it. The group was from Vancouver. They called themselves The Self Portrait. It was out in 1966. And the lead singer of the, sorry, one of the singers in the group and keyboard players was a fellow by the name of Frank Ludwig. Now, Frank eventually became a major part of the group Trooper that you have more than likely have heard of. And I want to play this song for you. It's from 1966. It's worth a bundle. $45 to $85, if I'm correct, in looking at the valuation on it. And I'm going to play it for you now. The group is called The Self Portrait. The song is called He's a Man.

0: classic from Trooper. That is, pardon me, Raise a Little Hell on, excuse me, on Treasure Island. Oldies. I got a little something stuck in my throat. I don't know what for. But nonetheless, I want to let you know that we have the results of Voice Your Choice. It was not a trounce by any means, but it certainly was not a clear, it was a clear winner. But nonetheless, here's how the votes played out. My Girl generated 60% and Fly at Night 40%. Here's the winning song.
1: Wash

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0: I'm an electrical band, and I'm a stranger here on Treasure Island Oldies with one of the biggest selling singles of all time, Terry Jacks and Seasons in the Sun.
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0: Terry Jackson, Seasons in the Sun on Treasure Island Oldies, one of the top-selling singles with over 6 million copies sold around the world. It was a number one hit for him in 1974 on Treasure Island Oldies. Wrapping up our third hour already. Jeez, we got only one more hour to go. I'm going to have to do some cramming. Maybe I'll have to play the songs on double speed to get more songs in. We'll be right back right here on Treasure Island Oldies right after Network Identification. From Vancouver, British Columbia, Canada, and proudly Canadian, this is Treasure Island Oldies.
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0: Well, surprisingly, it's already the fourth hour on this week's edition of Treasure Island Oldies. This is Michael Godin with you. We're here on WCND in Macomb, Illinois, on the broadcast partner network stations, including WDHF in Phoenix, Arizona, WGLD, Surprise, Arizona, Stereo Gold for you, KWQ, WQ106.3 FM, Farmington, Iowa, Global Community Radio, GCR2 in Geneva, New York, Mushroom FM in Wellington, New Zealand, QCCR, 99.3 FM in Liverpool, Nova Scotia. 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

big hit song in 1967 in Canada was a top 10 smash. That is Half Past Midnight, the Staccatos on Treasure Island Oldies.

Nobody probably wants to carry a work phone. That includes even those charged with protecting the head of the U.S. government. U.S. Secret Service's extremely lax mobile phone security practices include using unsecured personal devices during mission operations. And that puts America's leaders and agents' lives at risk, according to a report from the Inspector General of the Secret Service. They got one. This reported by the British Tech Journal, The Register. Secret Service agents routinely used personal cell phones to communicate with law enforcement and each other, including during protective operations in the United States and overseas, because their government-issued devices lacked the capabilities they needed to perform their missions. That's according to a federal review ordered after the assassination attempts against you-know-who in 2024. Even when Secret Service employees did use government-furnished equipment, your GFE, these mobile devices didn't have sufficient security to, quote, ensure real-time, continuous protection from cyber attacks by foreign adversaries or individuals. That's according to the Homeland Security Inspector General. His investigation, or theirs, also found vulnerable apps in those mobile devices that are GFE, that is, government-furnished equipment. In addition to being prohibited, Homeland Security policy only allows Secret Service employees to use GFE devices for official business. The practice of using personal cell phones is especially bad from a cyber security perspective. All that. Government employees' personal devices and private communications provide highly attractive targets for foreign spies or even homegrown criminals plotting attacks against leaders. Secret Service agents' phones can also reveal mission-related details, geolocation, and by proxy, the president, vice president, and visiting heads of state's geolocations, as well as photos, contacts, and other personal information, such as family members and home addresses. Since these personal devices are not managed nor secured by the U.S. government, it's much easier for attackers to plant surveillanceware and other malware on them. Quote, if a personal device is jailbroken, infected with malicious code, or not up to date on security software, an adversary could intercept device communication. That's according to the Inspector General report. Continuing, outdated and vulnerable apps could enable malicious act.

so there's really no escape. Cabs and trains are stymied, TV's got the mess on tape. Hiding is the answer, like when Olympic

that he throws. Now he says the sand is far too hot, but his proclovin shows. It's a darkness, winter, Plymouth, and it's summer all year.

0: 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So long from sunny London town.
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4: Paul

And then we heard a favourite Electric Light Orchestra song of John Lennon's when released back in 1973. He described the band as Son of the Beatles. That song, Showdown, was only included on the American version of the album On the Third Day. In the UK, it was released as a single. And starting this hour, a track from Brian Ferry's first solo album after disbanding Roxy Music in 1976, Let's Stick Together. He was backed by many former members of Roxy Music, as well as Chris Spedding on lead guitar. The album made up of reworked Ferry compositions, as well as covers like the Everly Brothers' 1965 hit The Price of Love. Thank you for choosing Radio Caroline this Saturday morning. Hi, I'm Paul Brown, with you until 1 o'clock this afternoon here on Caroline.

And now on Caroline, a song from the American singer-songwriter, musician from San Diego in California, the former frontman with the Georgia Satellites, Stan Baird, with the opening song to his 1992 solo debut, Love Songs for the Hearing Impaired, The One I Am. And before that, it was David Bowie and the return of Major Tom, the sequel to A Space Oddity of 1969. Having regained communications with ground control, telling them that he was happy out there in space. But they weren't too impressed. They deemed him nothing but a junkie, strung out in heaven, high. Many say that Ashes to Ashes is Bowie's autobiographical song facing his own drug abuse and other personal demons from the 1980s Scary Monsters, in brackets, and other super creeps.

From St. Louis in Missouri, the quartet formed 5 years ago, the band Feel. They released their debut album, What Of Now, on August the 21st. And we heard the third song to be released from the album, Summer Song. And following a rather lukewarm reception from an influential music critic when played Pete Townsend's new rock opera Tommy, Townsend, knowing that the critic was a pinball fanatic, quickly ran off and wrote Pinball Wizards, which, when the critic heard it, he gave the new album a glowing review. And the rest, of course, is history. But thanks so much for joining me, Paul Brown, here on Radio Caroline this Saturday morning. Hope things are going well, enjoying the fine weather, not doing anything too strenuous, keeping yourself hydrated. Just enjoy the music, which continues now with Steely Dan.

0: The title song to this week's featured album from the Waterboys, This Is the Sea. And there'll be the third and final song in around an hour, here on Radio Caroline.
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0: And there on Caroline, Waxing Poetics. They're a quartet from Norfolk, Virginia, in the United States, who made three albums between 1986 and 1990. We heard from their second, Mannequin Moon of 1988, a song called Baby Jane, not to be confused with a song of the same name written by Rod Stewart. And before that, the only new song on the Chris Rea 1988 compilation of re-recorded songs from his earlier albums. Great title, New Light Through Old Windows. We heard Working On It. And up next, a track from a new album by a band whose combined ages of the three core members comes to 243. You know who I'm talking about.
1: Never!

0: Formed in 2008, the four-piece from Virginia Beach in Virginia in the US, Suburban Key Party, a track from their fourth album, released in 2022, Darkness and Rainbow, Out of My Way. And ahead of that, a track that took some 100 hours of recording at many locations, including a chapel in a New York City university, studios in Nashville. Drummer Hal Blaine found himself playing in an empty corridor to an open lift shaft on one quiet Sunday afternoon. The Boxer from Bridge Over Troubled Water.
1: Purr, purr, meow, purr, purr.
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6: 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We can't stop what's coming, but we can choose the soundtrack to the end of the world. The Doomsday Clock, 85 seconds to midnight, is the powerful new release from Stephen Wicks, the definitive rock anthem of our final days. Stream the Doomsday Clock, 85 seconds to midnight, before it's too late, at stephenwicks.co.uk. Out July the 10th. The world is ending.

The third and final song from this week's featured album, chosen from Radio Caroline listeners' Top 500, 1985. This is The Sea, the third album by Mike Scott's Waterboys. The song, The Pan Within. And with that, my friend, it's time to bid you a fond farewell. Thank you so much for your company this week. Until the next time, I leave you with a track from the recently released extended version of the album Prizefighter by Mumford & Sons. A bonus track, here.

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0: So what do you do?
1: I breed armadillos.
0: Oh, come on. Do you enjoy your work?
1: Not especially. But the armadillos sure get a kick out of it.
0: Is it profitable?
1: Only in the spiritual sense. A wise man once said, make an armadillo smile and the world is your oyster. At one time, I considered breeding oysters. It just didn't sound right. Make an oyster smile.
0: And the world is your armadillo.
1: You can see the problem.
2: Now, I don't have to tell you, good folks, what has been happening here in our beloved little town. Sheriff murdered. Crops burned. Stores looted. People stampeded. And cattle raped. Now the time has come to act, and act fast. I'm leaving.
3: Hey, you get back here, you pass. Can I say, Wender? There's no way that nobody's gonna leave this town. Hell, I was born here, and I was raised here. And that gun, I'm going to die here. And no sidewinding, bushwhacking, horn-swoggling, crocker-crocker is going to roll my precious cutter.

Good afternoon, ladies and gentlemen, and welcome to Radio Free Roadkill, live from Austin, Texas. This is Kurt Erickson. I'll be spinning the bits for you for the next couple of hours. It is the...

and a really nice unplugged version of that song with Hot Tuna. And YouTube has suggested another live one. This, however, is from 1973. It's Hot Tuna with Keep On Truckin', and there's a picture of who I am sure is Papa John Creech, who also played with Jefferson Airplane and Starship. So let's just check that out for the heck of it. It's 1973 March, Keep On Truckin' by Hot Tuna.

Well, that's it for the show tonight, folks. Hope you enjoyed yourselves. Enjoyed playing the music for you. Until next week, everybody have a great week. Be well and happy trails.

0: my dreams.
1: Wake up!
0: No, go away! Go away!
2: Through me, Lord Eddie.
0: Oh, Lord, I can't.
1: Monsters?
0: There's money in that mattress.
2: That's right. There's monster money in every sweaty mattress when you trade in your used dreams at
3: Unconscious Village.
0: But those dreams have been with me since the beginning.
4: Don't be stuck with leftover dreams in the terrible days to come.
1: Open mattress. A man with scorpions in his yo-yo.
5: What's happening, monkeys?
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1: A noble woman condemned to multiple births.
0: Why, that's me.
2: Yes, that's yesterday's you being reborn today on tomorrow's mattress. A golden city yeti bath, double dark infant in Cyrus from Naughty Night's News Maiden.
3: From Unconscious Village,
2: I am asleep.
7: Well, if our dreams are sort of reimagining what happened in our daily lives, why does the mind do that?
8: There is an idea that dreams might help us to process the experiences, also the emotional charge that we have during the day. Sometimes we might get to bed at the end of the day very angry, and then we discover in the morning that we are a little bit less angry about what happened the day before. For sure, sleep helps in this processing of the memories and of their emotional charge, but scientists are starting to think that dreams might also play a role in this process. Indeed, when we dream of something that we experience during the day in physiological condition, we do not dream exactly what happened during the day. We tend to have metaphorical and also hyper-associative experiences. Dreams, they might help us to understand what happened to us during the day.
9: That night, a hurricane hit the bayou, and I had a bad dream. The wind shook four corners of the house, and heavy swaths of rain roared across, whipping the trees. The man with one leg was coming. I saw him in a thousand forms, and with a thousand diabolical expressions. As he loomed closer, I could see his leg was cut off at the knee, now at the hip. Now he was a monstrous kind of creature who had never had but the one leg, and that in the middle of his body. But as soon as the shadow was close enough to discern, I woke in a panic, still safe in bed. The nightmares went on like this for weeks. Even as the weather improved, I was still haunted by the man who struck so much fear into the captain. If such a man as the captain was afraid of him, he must be the devil himself.
7: So you're saying the brain is kind of going through our daily experience and deciding what to keep and what to throw away, what to remember?
8: Yeah, this is one of the hypotheses. Mm-hmm. While we are awake, our brain collects so much information, and for sure it cannot retain everything. Potentially, dreams might help us to learn from our experiences and retain the information that help us in our survival during the day.
7: Well, take me through your study. How did you examine the influence of everyday lives on dreams?
8: What we did was that we asked them, many people, ranging from 18 to 70 years of age, to record every day right after the awakening for 15 days everything that was going through their mind just before they woke up. During the day, they were asked again to record everything that was going through their mind. So in this way, we managed to collect recordings of people while they were asleep and also while they were awake.
10: Bill McIntyre.
11: Thanks,
10: our
11: Bill.
10: Our producer.
11: Bill.
12: I got the National Dream Book.
11: The National Dream Book.
13: And I got The Charm of Fine Manners by Mrs. Helen E. Starrett. And it says, it's a series of letters to a daughter, to my own daughters, all about behavior and manners and menstruation.
11: Giant eggs in a seal basket, 8 blimps nest by night in Lakehurst Hangar.
14: Many an American soldier and sailor has been getting acquainted with New Caledonia, big cigar-shaped free French island whose name sounds strangely Scottish.
15: To dream of gathering white roses is a most inauspicious omen to young wives, as it predicts disappointment as to maternity, while should they be red ones, it will bring to the mansion joy, pleasure, and a dog baying.
16: Like criminals in a patrol wagon, Japanese prisoners on a transport hide their faces.
15: I think I was about a millisecond ahead of you.
14: I think you were. Back? No. Shall we run back? Let's see. Well, you were ahead of me. No question about that.
15: Okay. Well, then I'll give the nod to you.
14: Oh, Phil, that's really nice.
15: Side of court is yours. I'll take this direction.
14: All right. Ready? Serve.
17: Along the spacious halls, monks in the same sort of robes paddled soundlessly on amorphous moccasins as they read their breviaries.
16: Should a man dream that he has hair as long as that of a woman, it signifies cowardice, effeminacy, and physical weakness. It is, moreover, a sign that the dreamer will be deceived by an artful woman.
18: If hairspray made you bald, I would spray it on my legs and under my arms.
16: One day, while fishing for shark, we caught 4 enormous sawfish. The first and smallest weighed 354 pounds. The largest more than 700 pounds. My wife fell into the lake.
17: Dressed in not even a smile, a boar's tooth necklace, a hairdo, and a few leaves modestly placed form the party dress of this Ingerot girl.
19: Oh, she's so beautiful. Remember National Geographic? Remember all the girls in the National Geographic?
16: Faster and faster, the ships go down the ways in the wartime shipbuilding program. From sunny California to the coast of Maine, workers have learned that the pause that refreshes helps everybody do more work and better work. Have some Coke, says a hard-working shipbuilder to his mate. Have a Coke. How are things going? Newfoundland.
15: Well, that's a wonderful
14: present. Nice
15: thank you, Bill.
11: Well, the solstice is over, friends, and as you know, we're into 1971.
7: How many of these reports did you end up with?
8: We ended up with more than 4,000.
7: Wow.
8: It was a long job. We use AI to analyze the content of dreams. Basically, we asked several AIs to evaluate it. For example, we asked to evaluate how much on a scale from 1 to 9 a dream was visual, positive or negative, and so on. So basically, we use these large language models to automatically analyze the content.
7: Now, I understand that COVID played a particular role in this study. Tell me about that.
8: Yeah. COVID impacted the content of dreams. During COVID, people tended to dream much more of being limited in their freedom. That was either physical, so for example, dreaming of finding a road that you cannot go through or a door that you cannot open, but also metaphorically. For example, dreaming of wanting to do something but not doing it because you're considering it as something not appropriate in this

0: Dreams sometimes seem to be completely crazy. I mean, nonsensical almost.
1: Yeah, we noticed that. And we noticed also that the degree of how much dreams appear to be strange or bizarre might depend on our individual attitudes. For example, in our study, we have noticed that people who tend to mind wander have more bizarre dreams, less coherent dreams, and more immersive dreams, meaning dreams that are more vivid, more visual, as compared to those who instead tend less to mind wander during the day.
0: Oh, wow. So daydreaming can affect your night dreaming. That's interesting.
1: Yes, we are still in the process of understanding the relationship between the two things.
0: Were there some dreams that are common that everyone has, such as, say, anxiety dreams?
1: For sure, there are some groups that are studying the occurrence of topics in dreams that are shared across different people. They are called prototypical dreams. And we are still trying to understand why so many different people, also belonging to different cultures, tend to have this shared topic.
2: Negro. To see one naked, sadness, sorrows, injury.
3: If you dream about a naked Negro, it means you're going to get hurt, right?
2: This is according to the National Dream Book by Mademoiselle Claire Rougemont,
3: former president of the United States.
2: Yes?
1: My interpretation is that each one of us might provide to these experiences different meaning. For somebody, being back to high school could be

0: just heard the Firesign Theater's presentation of 20 Years Behind the Whale. This true story of the exploits of the Curse of India, which went down with its gallant crew off the Java Straits in 1843 to...
1: Well, dear friends, that's it for the show tonight. Hope you all enjoyed yourselves. Be sure to tell your friends about the chat. Let's get lots and lots of folks in here. Thanks to Cat for all his great collages. Many thanks to Radio Free Dishnuts for providing us a new chat room and the streaming server so we can listen to Firesign as we chat. And thanks to all the fans who promote Firesign on or off the internet, including several Facebook pages. This has been Kurt Erickson from Austin, Texas, and don't forget to join me on Tuesday evening, 7 p.m. to 9 p.m. Eastern Time, for my Radio Free Roadkill show at www.dishnuts.net, where I regularly play Firesign Theater and take your music requests. Good night, all. Happy trails, and may the farce be with you.

Wine Style Band, coming from their 1985 album, Ohana, Without Your Love. The last time I heard that song was on MySpace.

0: what I was trying to say was, God damn it, I want pulse width modulation. Give me my pulse waves.
1: Oh, you want pulse waves. Yeah, I can do that. Pulse width modulation is a happy thing, especially with this little synthesizer here, because I don't have to, control that by the LFO. Pulse width. That's exciting. Of course, I can do it with this synthesizer, too. This is... That's just one. Let's see. This is one oscillator. There we go. Turn the envelopes down.

I think I must have hit the oscillator. Seems a little out of tune there. Give me a reference. Yep, I did. I hit the oscillator. I gotta tune it again. I think I must have hit the oscillator. Seems a little out of tune there. Give me a reference. Yep, I did. I hit the oscillator. I gotta tune it again.

And good evening, good afternoon, good morning, where you happen to be. It is time for another edition of the Dishnut News for this July the 4th of 2026, the 250th Independence Day, or Happy Stick It to the King Day, or whatever you want to call it. Insert Pat here. I was away from the microphone because I was out front watering down the pallets and the cardboard and everything because fireworks would be going off. I don't know what type of war zone it's going to be in the neighborhood. So just in case, I figured I better water it down quickly. And I guess the song ended a little too soon before I had a kink in the hose and had to go take care of that. You know, I was just doing too many things at once. So that's why there was a little bit of a silence. And I had a rough start because I kept having the player screw up on me. And just one thing after another. I was just doing doing too much at once, I guess, trying to get all this stuff done. And so, yeah, you got to hear Chicago, Saturday in the Park. Renee suggested that earlier this week. So I says, oh, good idea, because after all, you know, it's the 4th of July and Saturday, and, yeah, it all goes well. And Blair messaged me. He says, I hope you're going to have that in there. I says, yep, I do. Did I do. Let's see. Hold on, I'm trying to figure out. Oh, my neighbors. Hold on. Yep, I was just watering down things in case fireworks fall down as I'm doing my show right now. Period. Okay, there you go. And Blair goes, and someone else did too. Yeah. Renee beat you to it. number six says, Bruce is gay. He's a proof. I think he came in to buy some KY. What? And Lester actually did a show, and I totally forgot because I was just... when things go wrong, they go wrong. I would have had the topic set for him and everything, but I was fighting microphone issue. The microphone, I was looking all over for it, finally found it, and I couldn't get it working. It worked on the mixer, but I can't use it on the mixer because I'm using the microphone to do the show, so that didn't work. Trying to run it in a mini computer that I had, and it kept not working. And I finally resorted to this cheapy, I guess a gamer headset or something with a little thing on the wire with a microphone, plugged that in. Oh, that works. So I had to stick it out the window. So that's what you're hearing. You probably hear me talking too, because it seems to be picking up a lot of things. And so that's how you're getting the audio. And then for a bonus this year, you get to have a live video of the eastern side off the tower looking at, which was supposed to be been that way for many years, a heavy zone of fireworks.

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2: Howdy, everybody. This is Kurt Erickson from Austin, Texas. 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

And next up, Tommy Hunter. He was a Canadian country music performer known as Canada's Country Gentleman. He was born as Thomas James Hunter on March the 20th of 1937 in...

And next up, Tommy Hunter. He was a Canadian country music performer known as Canada's Country Gentleman. He was born as Thomas James Hunter on March the 20th of 1937 in London, Ontario, Canada, and he died on July the

0: And he died on July the 2nd of 2026 in London, Ontario, Canada, at the age of 89. We'll play Travelin' Man, a track from Tommy's second album, Traveling with Tommy Hunter, released in 1968. The track was the theme song for his long-running show on the CBC, The Tommy Hunter Show.
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1: On the next Rocket Show, there is no live show for this Sunday. 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
3: This week on The Next Show with Number 6. It's the 4th of July and Canada Day special.
4: And since we didn't have a new Number 6 Next Show promo to play, I guess I could say I got a black screen just as I was clicking on the thing, standing by. This is annoying. Very annoying. Totally annoying. Did I say it's annoying? Yes, it's annoying.

0: encourage Part 5 experimental authorizations for satellites intended to operate in amateur allocations by non-amateur sponsors, absent compelling showings of need. ARRL asserted that incorporating amateur radio in experiential learning using small satellites is good for amateur radio, for students, and for the advancement of technology, and it urged the FCC to adopt a regulatory paradigm that encourages this approach. AMSAT NA also filed comments in the proceeding. The AMSAT remarks reflect several of the same concerns expressed by ARRL, including the suitability of authorizing certain satellites built by universities and nonprofit organizations in the amateur satellite service, and expressing opposition to satellites licensed as experimental under FCC Part 5 rules operating in the amateur satellite bands. I'm Carla Pereira, KC1HSX.
1: Specifically, it is possible to clarify which types of satellite operations are properly considered amateur experiments conducted pursuant to a Part 97 amateur radio license, and those which should be considered experimental non-amateur facilities properly authorized by a Part 5 authorization. There is no doubt but that amateur radio should be protected against exploitation by commercial entities, and there should be a compelling justification for a Part 5 experimental license issued for a satellite experiment to be conducted in amateur spectrum, ARRL said. A defining criterion for this latter category should be that there is no other spectrum practically available in lieu of amateur radio allocations. ARRL noted that International Amateur Radio Union policy regarding satellites operated in amateur radio spectrum is only to coordinate satellites where licensees and control operators are radio amateurs and having a mission and operation consistent with the International Telecommunication Union radio regulations definitions of the amateur and amateur satellite services. Resolution 659, adopted at World Radio Communication Conference 2015, included protective language against non-amateur satellites operating in amateur satellite spectrum and the exclusion of any amateur bands from spectrum that might be considered at a future WRC for allocation to the Space Operations Service. IARU announced in 2017 that it would no longer coordinate non-amateur satellite operations and adopted new satellite frequency coordination guidelines. Under that policy, educational and university satellites may be coordinated only when an identified amateur component exists, and the mission is to teach and train students in satellite communication and building and launching satellites. The individual responsible for the satellite's communications must be an amateur radio licensee. IARU will also continue to coordinate space stations operating under an amateur license and having a clear amateur mission, as well as satellites where a licensing administration directs the use of an amateur band. Interested parties may file reply comments in the proceeding, IB docket number 18-86, by August 7th, 2018.
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3: A California man embroiled in a long-running license renewal proceeding has lost the next step in his fight to remain a radio amateur. In a July 9th order, FCC Administrative Law Judge Richard L. Sipple terminated the decades-old license renewal application of William Crowell, W6WBJ, the ex-N6AYJ of Diamond Springs, California, upon a motion by Enforcement Bureau Chief Rosemary C. Harold. Sipple's order followed Crowell's refusal to appear in Washington, D.C. for a hearing to consider not just his license renewal, but related enforcement issues dating back 15 years or more. Crowell's decision not to appear at the hearing has the same practical effect as if he had initially failed pursuant to Section 1.221, subpart C of the rules, to file a written notice of appearance or otherwise signal his intent to participate in the hearing on his pending renewal application, i.e., he has waived his right to prosecute that application, Harold said in an Enforcement Bureau's June 12th motion to dismiss Crowell's license renewal application. In his order, Sipple said he agreed with Harold's determination. Crowell had asserted that the FCC was obliged to hold field hearings in the city nearest to

Good evening, everybody. Welcome to the T-Bar Radio Show here on the Wookiee Satellite Radio Network. But LJ the DJ, and maybe on WQNA. I don't know if anybody's recording. Jim says I will be on later this morning. So that's why you heard that ID, just in case. Because I haven't been told anything else except for what I was told last week. So that's that. Anyway, welcome everybody to the IRC chat room. If anybody would like to call into the program, the number is 864-597-0056. We have a hum, though, so that might not be good. But anyway, if you can live with it, I can, too. 864-597-0056. The next song coming up was a request from a previous show. I found it. It's a remix version, but it'll work. And I can't hear anything you all are saying in the IRC while the window's switched. Maybe in a week or so I will be able to, because I have three computers now. I can't seem to get them to communicate. I don't know if the hub I'm using is dead or what the problem is, but I'll have to play with it after the show or something and see if I can get them to talk to each other. Coming up next is a song, but I'm not going to say what. The person knows, though, already. I bet you.

Joe Nichols, The Impossible, here on the Wookiee Satellite Radio Network, and maybe on WQ&A later on. I don't know if someone's recording it or not. I hadn't been notified, so I'm just playing the IDs. So let's see what we can play next. I'm going to close this application since I don't need it anymore and see. There you go.